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0: 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Are you ready, Prince Paul?
1: Yo!
0: You fucking us up, man.
1: Yo, somebody got good, man.
0: Fucking us up, man. As we begin again, rude interruption from the audience. Here we go. Oh,

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راست جلوی دوان موتی اندازه. Yeah.

0: Hey, listen up. Did you know that ear disease is the most common cause of hearing loss in Aboriginal and Torres Strait Islander people? And that 9 out of 10 kids in our communities may have problems with ear disease. So what can we do to help our children to grow up without ear disease? Well, one of the most important things is to never smoke when you're around your kids. Tobacco smoke is bad for all of us. And if your children are breathing in your smoke, it's going to affect their health in many ways, including making them more likely to get ear disease. If you're a smoker, make sure you're outside and away from your kids before you light up, and never smoke with your kids in the car. If other people are smoking, tell them to move outside or away from your kids. 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An ear check is simple and painless. They'll look into your child's ear with a special torch. It won't hurt them, and it will take less than a minute.
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1: Wow, that's a good message.

0: nothing that money can buy is as good for a baby as breastfeeding. In the first 6 months of their lives, breastfed babies do not need any additional food or water. Babies who are breastfed suffer from less ear infection than bottle-fed babies. Breast milk is full of natural antibodies that can help baby to fight infection. Babies taking breast milk have been found to have a better immune system than those on formulas or other milk sources, meaning that they can fight infection more easily.
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Hi, this is Jimmy Barnes for RAD, recording artists, actors and athletes against drink driving. When I'm on tour, I love seeing fans having a great time at the gig. And because I sometimes play pubs and clubs, that great time usually involves a lot of drinks. What I hate to see is one of my fans try to drive home after they've been drinking. 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Share a taxi or arrange a designated driver who won't drink. 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Should be alive.

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2: This is your captain speaking. 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It's probably because you're listening to said digital. So sit back, relax, and enjoy the tunes.

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0: I'm Frances Peters Little, daughter of legendary singer Jimmy Little. My dad was just like everyone else with chronic kidney disease. He fought it hard for years, but eventually it took his life. My dad would want you to know that kidney disease affects about 60,000 of our mob, but worse still, 9 out of 10 people don't even know they have it. So, even if you don't think you have any health issues, do yourself and your family a favour and ask your doctor or local AMS to check your kidneys.
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This is Whispers for

0: This is Whispers from the Star River, and we started this dispatch with a song called White Mountain by Baby Teeth. In this dispatch, I bring you whispers from the incredible and irrepressible Miss Paulie Kidd. Paulie is a prolific author and creator from Western Australia who has over 40 books published and a stack of games, both electronic and tabletop RPGs. Those of us that were cool enough to have a Super Nintendo probably remember Shadowrun. Yep, that was one of hers. Paulie recently released Hi-Ho, The Art of War, which is a gaming system based on the Sengoku period in Japan, and she continues to regularly release videos on her gaming review channel Lace and Steel. Lace and Steel has also become a haven for trans activism and recollections of her own personal journey, which she shares in a very authentic, open and honest way. I asked Paulie to share some of her writing with us for this dispatch, and here she is reading from one of her early works from White Plume Mountain. And I'll let her give us a bit of an intro and tell us what that's all about.
1: One of the most successful book series I ever did was for Dungeons & Dragons. And they got me to do this White Plume Mountain series to kick off like a new edition of D&D and everything. Those are now 30 years old. And best job I ever did. I still get royalties from them every year. That's how I travel overseas, actually. Every year a royalty check comes in from these guys. But yeah, it's worth doing a little scene from that. So essentially we've got a character called the Justicar, who is a tall, very butch warrior for justice with his shaven head and his skull-hilted sword. And he's wearing this he has a hellhound pelt that he sort of wears as a cloak, but it's actually kind of sentient. It's in this permanent grin and can sort of just it can talk to you in your head a bit. He's a bit wicked. But he's paired up with this fairy called Escella, and essentially they're hanging out together because he's trying to solve a crime. She is the eyewitness who can help solve this thing, but the bad guys know she's the witness, so she's hanging out with the guy with the big sword. So, yeah, let me see. What have we got here? So, yeah, they approach this town, and, of course, they've got no money being traditional D&D-style adventurers. There's been a long conversation where he's just telling her she can turn sort of invisible as a fairy, just turn invisible and just shut up and we'll find somewhere. We'll find somewhere. The gate guards were bored-looking men in mail armor carrying halberds. Sure enough, the traffic jam was caused by these individuals extracting a fee from every person seeking to enter the city. The Justicar sighed, impatiently waited his turn, and then marched forward to hear the bad news. A guard proffered his open palm in the time-honored sign, "Pass ship." The Justicar glowered. "What?" "No pass ship? One gold piece entry fee." The board guard snapped his fingers. "Come on, keep it moving." It says, "One whole gold piece?" The Justicar seemed to grow 3 inches in height. He crackled with outrage. It says, "You want how much?" It says, "Militia tax." The guard wore a silk shirt beneath his armor, apparently levied as a tax from a traveler. "Unless you join the militia, you get to pay a tax at the gates." About to argue, the Justicar suddenly found something prodding into his hand. He opened his palm and found a gold piece gleaming in the sun. The guard immediately took it and threw the coin into a collection barrel beside the gate. "Have a nice day." Looming over the guard, the Justicar seethed for a moment and then went on his way. As he stalked onwards, a scaleless voice lilted behind him through the air. "Bye, guys." Guards jerked about in a suspicion but saw nothing except the gleam of fangs and eyes inside the Justicar's backpack. Frowning, the men turned away and went back to the daily business of extortion. Walking down a wide, cobbled street, hung with 100 different wooden shop signs, the Justicar simmered with indignation. "I was going to bring them to heel. They were charging 10 times the rate they'd been told to, and they're keeping the rest for themselves." "Oh, no problem," the scaler's invisible bottom settled on the ranger's head. "Why worry?" He said, "Exploitation of the weak must be punished." The Justicar's voice boomed like a pronouncement of doom. and we needed the money. So, money? You've still got 12 gold pieces. You're no worse off than you were before. Halting, the man touched his purse. He flicked his eyes to stare at the blank air behind him. He says, you stole. No, I took it from one of the guards. So it wasn't thieving. It was a redistribution of misdirected assets. Justicar gave a bristling growl. It's still stealing. No, no, it's anti-stealing. Skella could twist logic with the best of them. Think of this as unmoney. What? The fairy hovered invisibly in midair. Well, look, is there a difference between normal goods and stolen goods? Well, of course there is. Ah, and you yourself would never use stolen goods. So that means there's a taint, right? The girl drove home her logic point by point. So if stolen goods are different from unstolen goods, then stolenness is a quality added to normal items that marks them as stolen. Am I right? In this case, the coin was already stolen, so I myself did not transfer any quality of stolenness onto it. Breathing slow and hard, Jessica sensed the distinct presence of a fallacy. It's still stolen property. All right, how about this one? A mathematical proof. Escala drummed a little tattoo on the Justicar's skull. Look, theft is a negative thing. Now, a minus and a minus is a positive, right? So therefore, two wrongs must mathematically make a right. I just did a good thing, and you should therefore congratulate me. Justicar drew a long, slow breath. All right, I'm letting it pass just this once because you took only one coin. Don't do it again. Sure, fine, whatever. Clamped inside Cinder's gleaming teeth were three more gold coins. Escala's invisible fingers carefully closed the dog's mouth to hide her ill-gotten gains from view. Hey, you all right, Pooch? Yeah, all right.

0: part of the fun of that one was to be comedic. They wanted a book that would capture the sort of stories people told to each other if they were swapping anecdotes. What tales do you tell? And of course, every time you see a Dungeons and Dragons novel, it's always pretentious. It's always someone who's the ultimate sorcerer of all time must now face inevitable. And it's like, that's not what the game's about. People will tell you about the time they screwed up, when they threw the really big spell in the really small room, or when someone had this absolutely fantastic idea, which was, on closer examination, an incredibly stupid idea. So they've actually ended up being enduringly popular, which was, it's been a nice little success. It's been fun having those around. I've loved seeing people just enjoy them. And they're still producing royalties to this day. So, okay. Lord bless them. I wish they'd commissioned me to do more books, because I was able to live very happily as a full-time professional author on what they would give you as advances on these things. So now they've been brought over by Hasbro, the thing's become a worldwide phenomenon, and they decide they don't do books anymore.
1: Don't do books at all anymore?
0: Nope. In fact, they've used my books, that writing exec there, to train their own in-house AI so it can make AI-written books for them. And because those were done as work for hire, I don't own the copyright on them. Yep. So, unfortunately, I've been sort of co-opted into causing problems for other writers. Yeah, so.

0: You're listening to Whispers from the Star River, and that was Tori Amos with Shush from her soon-to-be-released album In the Time of Dragons. And we have been talking about dragons and dungeons, and I've been talking with Paulie Kidd, West Australian author, and at the start of the show, we heard from Paulie, who read for us from one of her early works from the White Plume Mountain series of Dungeons and Dragons books. And I have now for you one of her later and most recent writings. And this is from her not yet released book of travels and tales of her own personal journey. And this is from the start of her book about her her journeys to India. And this is a beautiful story about her mother. So please have a listen to this story from Paulie Kidd.
1: A few years before my trip to India, my mother died of senile dementia. She went exactly the same way her own mother had gone. She descended into absolute delusion. It was heartbreaking to see. I was living in Perth and she was 3,000 kilometres away on the far side of the country, but I stayed in touch week by week as best I could. I had just come out as transgender. When I finally visited and saw her face to face, she was overjoyed. She thought that I was her long-dead sister come to visit her. She seized on to me and began to eagerly share all the things she'd wanted to tell her sister for so long. I did not disillusion her. This was going to be the last gift I could ever give her. So for a day I sat with her. She had a beloved sister back, and she was 20 years old again. She died a few weeks later after I returned to Perth. With the collaboration of medical staff, my family hid her death from me until after her funeral, because they didn't want a transgender woman to be there. In many ways, my transition started with a gift. It continues to be a gift to me each day.

mirror, reflect what you are, in case you don't know. 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

0: I mean, writing comedy is fun, and I mean, I've written comedy for Eric Idle, and I co-wrote projects with Terry Pratchett, and you know, it's been a good run doing comedy stuff. But I've also done a lot of out and out dramas and whodunits and so on. People always like the fight scenes in my books, but that's because I have always been an actual swordswoman. So from a very early age, masking behavior. Won't play football or cricket with the boys, but unless you're doing something that looks somehow violent, you're not a real boy. And that means being dragged up in front of the church with people praying over you to make you come out right yet again. So I took up fencing. It had a historical kind of link. I love Three Musketeersy stuff. I love my knights and whatever. So I did fencing. And then I stuck with these kind of activities. So throughout my entire life, I mean, I ended up as like a national level épée fencer for a while there. And then I switched over to Japanese weapons. And so I've got like qualifications in Japanese spear fighting and medieval Japanese sword styles. And then moved on to a really vicious old pre-war kendo style, which included judo throws and all this sort of stuff in it, and bayonet fencing of all things. Finally gave all that up when I finally came out, because they said, "Hey, these sports are killing you. You've only got one kidney now, and you can't keep doing that." I was very happy to go. It's like, oh, kind of don't need to do that anymore. It was a horrendous, very kind of, I had a horrible locker room culture. I was very glad to be out, particularly out now very publicly as a woman. It's like, this is no place for me anymore. But so I switched over to dance. So these days I'm a burlesque dancer, and I did a lot of Bollywood dance on stage. I do belly dance on stage. So being a professional dancer, which is kind of a nice tick for the trans achievement box, I guess. I've also been a fashion model in a fashion shoot, so it's like doing all right on the and as I finally knew I'd really made it as a woman when TSR or Wizards of the Coast now offered more books to me, and they offered me only two-thirds of my original pay scale. My partner cheated on me and left, and it's like, right, and someone decided to sit down at a convention of all places and mansplain to me my actual job as an author. So it's like, I've made it. I've done
1: That's fantastic.
0: it.
1: Have you had your own books mansplained to you yet?
0: Yes, where they didn't know who it was who'd done it. I've had that mansplained. And it's like, well, you should be more like this person. Oh, should I? Tell me about this person and why they're so admirable in it. And I've had transphobes get in touch and say, "We're seeing too much of this woke stuff. I just wanted to write to you to say that how much I appreciate those D&D books, because those are proper books. Those are obviously written by a manly man's man. They were full of butch stuff and this and that and blah, blah, blah, blah." It's a, okay, the main character is basically female, and it's the hellish pretense that this butch guy is trying to keep up. He just can't. He can't do it. It's a yeah. But look, I'm flattered that this meant something to you. I think you're very, very broken. And here's a current photo in case you want to go online and rage about more woke stuff.

0: As one of Australia's most prolific writers, you've published 40 books?
1: Easily, yeah.
0: More than 40 books, yeah?
1: So, I mean, I got my first book published in the mid 80s, but games wise, I've professionally been a novelist and a games designer my entire life, and that's what I trained myself for from high school. So I was very keen on being an author, but then as like Dungeons and Dragons and so on were created, and I discovered like miniatures war games with like model soldiers and so on when I was about 12, first day at high school. But I would write off to the people that made those rules. And they wrote back and they encouraged me and says, yeah, go and do those courses. Don't let anyone tell you no. So I sort of became the first of the, what would you call the second generation games designers. So I started, these games were coming out in the 70s and I was the one that started putting them out 10 years later. But they were very valuable mentors to me. I became lifelong friends with people like Jack Vance. We corresponded back and forth, and to some of the other game designers, you know, Gary Gygax and people like that, we just remained chatty friends. And it was so important for a young aspiring writer to have these people who said, "No, you're not dreaming. Get out there and do it."
0: So,
1: But I kind of stumbled into doing books for Dungeons and Dragons, which were huge successes.
0: were you writing? You were writing games for Dungeons and Dragons, so scenarios and that kind of thing. Is that where you started?
1: I actually started off by doing my own role-playing games, which are the first games published in Australia. So Albedo and Lace and Steel were the names of those games.
0: Sorry, I'm going to interrupt you there. So, Lace and Steel was a very early role-playing game.
1: Yes, and it was a romantic swashbuckler. So and it broke all kinds of new barriers because in a thing where people were, they're waving swords and they're, you know, killing monsters and stealing their money. This was a game that brought in things like courtly repartee and romance and political intrigue. And there was a sort of a fencing combat system which was done as a type of quite clever card game. But it means that something like a sword fight is the climax to an adventure, not something that's constantly repeated, sort of, you know, more sword and sorcery style. And it was a very different way of looking at games. So it sort of became a foundation of, what would you call it? New frontiers in design. So it remains pretty famous for that. And I do have to bring it back into press again.
0: Lace and Steel lives on in a different form to this day because Lace and Steel is the name of your YouTube channel and for games reviews channel.
1: Yeah, it still seemed an appropriate name for that. So I did that channel initially because there's a lot of people in the, particularly the independent game design community, there's no way to get news out about their material. We can't afford advertising. No one's going to buy like a Facebook advert that'll appear in front of you. So review channels are the way to get the news out. And also there were old games which had amazing bones. They were fantastic things to play, but time had gone on and people were always seizing onto the new thing and leaving beautiful creative works sort of lying in the dust behind them. So I decided that I would do a review channel that would cover all of this, and new and exciting, amazing fab games as well. But because I'm a games designer, it would cover it from the point of view not just of a player, but from a designer. What is this game? What is it trying to achieve? What tools does it use to do this? How well does it manage to achieve its aims given those tools? Those sorts of things. So it's a bit of a unique look. But it also became a very important voice for transgender people in gaming. In fact, it was and still largely remains pretty much the only transgender voice for people in gaming. And so it started gathering a lot of transgender followers. But then, as things went to hell over in the USA, I had to use what platform I had to try and do something. So it split into doing games reviews, but also into supporting the transgender community. So one project was to try and record transgender history. The regime in the USA and indeed in the UK are making deliberate attempts to destroy the history of transgender people. They are destroying documents, erasing websites, smashing physical sites, and it's monstrous, monstrous what they're doing.
0: I feel like this has happened before sometime
1: Oddly
0: around the
1: enough,
0: 1940s, I would say. In the there was
1: I
0: somebody
1: believe there's
0: somewhere.
1: a, well, I want to do, I, because I'm a film writer as well, and I would love to do a proper documentary if I get the funding. I would start it in Berlin at the site of those book burnings. There's a memorial there. And yeah, I would probably start it there and walk everyone through. But yeah, I've been collecting the history of our people and putting it out there for everybody, and also helping preserve those documents, copies and pasting, and getting them across to people who then essentially put them in air-gapped computers and so on, so that the Yanks can't get to them. But it's been, as a historian, because I was trained as a historian, it's been a fascinating project, because there's some amazing people and some amazing things that have been done, and some astonishing bravery. So it's been from a historian's point of view, it's been actually quite an exciting project. But the other aspect I had to do was keep everyone's morale up. So try and keep messaging going out there about, essentially, don't unalive yourselves. And here's how you fight. Here's how you be an activist. Here's how you can keep going, but you have to find these moments of small moments of beauty in order to keep going. And that's been incredibly important. There's, I get death threats constantly, daily. I get an awful lot of hate mail, but every couple of weeks there'll be a letter saying, thanks, I didn't. I took heart from you seeing these videos, and yeah, I pretty much didn't kill myself, because I was listening to this channel. So it's like, well, if I only did one decent thing in my life, it was that.

0: I do want to say, you know, you started out by saying that you're happy now, and I you know, we've talked about some of the struggles and the continued hardships, but I'm so happy that you're happy, and you know, tell me about the trans joy. Tell me about your happiness.
1: Elation. I've never been happier. This is the best thing I've ever done in my life. I was a very sort of depressed person, I have to say. I had a lot of sort of cyclic depression. It's all gone. I just live every day in joy. It's been a massive weight off my soul.

I suddenly get this venomous look from these people. You, with your zero cellulite legs and your perfect alabaster ass. It's like, oh, okay. But no, it's been truly, truly joyous. And I think I deal. I think part of the joy is I love. I mean, I'm a people person. It always hurt me that I couldn't be 100% honest with everyone in my life because I had to hide away something that was so important to me, and I don't have to do that anymore. So I feel that burden's gone too. I am, there's nothing hidden anymore. I am completely honest with people because, yeah, that did sort of hurt me. Like, you can be my best friend, but there's something very important about me you would never know. So that's been just such a good thing to have happened. So yeah, it's been amazing. HRT has been a miracle. Big physical changes, but also just it just makes me feel so much more like me. I'm happy being what I am, first time in my life. And I've ended up, I've also ended up for being renowned as being quite glamorous. That sort of, I've had interviews for gaming stuff, and I'm introduced as the glamorous games designer, Paulie Kidd, which I think is quite glamorous and iconic, I believe, was the one of the websites. And actually, that has been a pleasure too, because these are the things I always wanted to wear. This is the look I always wanted to have. So now, as I drift about in my silk skirts and my bell sleeves, and it's like, yes, that's what I always just wanted more than anything else in the world. I don't hide away anymore. I don't feel like I'm. There was always this pressure where you always felt that somehow the world is looking at you, staring at you, judging you. And then once you come out, it's like that's gone. It was you judging yourself, really.

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1: Hello, my young Padawans. 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I will play for you now a new arrival to this planet. Fittingly named Blue Planet, it is by the artist, the Grand Magoozy. If you can hear this message, then you will be able to hear this song. It's a little bit on the quieter side, but I understand that Earthlings enjoy this type of music. Please give it up for the Blue Planet.

Sorry for a long fade out, guys. That was High Tide by the Bures Band. That is B-U-R-E-S Band. These guys are a band from Perth, Western Australia, and they are really good. And I love their record album, which is Love Police Records and Tapes. So, pretty good stuff there, guys. I hope you're all doing well, and I hope you could all hear my intro. If you couldn't, my name's Addy, and you are listening to Brisfinet Z this Sunday, the 5th of July. We had a bit of a studio error earlier, which was fun, which made my voice beam live to radio while I was doing my vocal warm-ups. So if you were listening in at around 1:15 on Friday the 3rd oh my god, she just came into the room, so I completely forgot. I think her name is Paige, Paige's show. But yeah, if you're listening in to Triple Z on Friday at around 1:15, you would have heard my beautiful vocal warm-ups. So I hope you guys enjoyed those, I suppose. If you guys, I don't know if you guys are watching the FIFA World Cup or not, or if you're like a sports ball guy, which I really, really kind of resent those people. But if you're watching them, you guys should get keen. We've got the Brazil-Norway match coming up on 6 a.m. Monday morning. So I know we're all excited to see, what's his name? It begins Haaland. We're excited to see Haaland triumph over Brazil. Whether they will or not, I suppose, is up for contention. But that will definitely be a tight one. And then we've got, what's after that? At 10 a.m., Mexico are playing England. Come on, Mexico, defeat England. I know they can do it. And then is the winner of, who's match 83? I think we might be match 83, actually. Okay, so I'm not too sure who Spain's playing, but Spain's playing someone. And then on July 7th, we've got the USA versus Belgium, which should be an interesting contest. Belgium's really good, but the US men's team has been on a bit of a winning streak, except for Turkey, which they brutally lost against, and who were in turn brutally beaten by us. But yeah, anything can really go in regards to this World Cup. It really is, competitive. Coming up, I'm going to play some Weird Al. This is in honor of the story in Variety magazine this morning. It is that Weird Al passed on an advertisement for an artificial intelligence company. Apparently, this unnamed company offered him a, quote, nice pile of money while hiding behind a veneer of being a, quote, business software that would increase productivity. So, that is, that's definitely not suspicious at all. So anyway, Weird Al, props to you, mate. Here is White and Nerdy, which is a parody of writing by the good old Chamillionaire. Anyway, White and Nerdy on Triple Z.

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0: By the Wave Raiders.

That was Walkie Talkie Man by New Zealand band Stereogram from all the way back in the day. Before that, we had Cage by the Wave Raiders, which, if I will get up, if I'm more prepared, it is about the feeling of being locked inside a mental cage. Exploring the themes of teen angst and mental health, it's about being trapped in a future shaped by other people's expectations and wanting to go back to the freedom of the past and presumably your youth. But that end is an addition by me. That's what the Rave Waiters... My God, the Wave Raiders said, and they are from the Sunny Coast. They're a good little local band. If you didn't catch me earlier, my name is Addy. You are listening to Z Digital, a subsidiary of 4ZZZ. You're listening to Brisfinite Z in particular. Now, I know I said I would come back with a guest this week, and I am sorry to have broken my promise. Next week, for sure, I'm talking to a couple of prospective guests right now, and it is going to be a great time. We're going to have so many great people on. It's going to be a ball, I'm telling you guys. If you guys want to come on the show, if you guys think you want to come on, let me know. Just send us a DM at... let me get up my Instagram. Sorry, I'm very unprepared today. That's my bad. Send us a DM at BrisfinitZ, that is BrisfinitZed, 4ZZZ, on Instagram, and only on Instagram, because, yeah, that's the only place I am on. We have a little bit of a community now. We've got 44 followers. Boom, boom, boom. Thank you to all 44 of you guys who are following that page. I'm not particularly active on there, but I just post my AMRAP wrap-ups and my interview photos. So, yeah, it's a great place. And by the way, I have got a provisional kind of show logo. If you guys have any suggestions or anything like that, things that I should add to my show logo, because it is very provisional. I threw it together in about 5 minutes using paint.net, so it's a bit shit, I'm not going to lie. But if you guys have any suggestions on what I should put on to my show logo, how I should redesign it, let me know. If you want to redesign it, I'm not going to let you, because it's my show and it's my logo, and I'm very possessive of my stuff, and I hate AI too, so rest assured it will be my own ingenuity and talent, which is not much, so don't expect much. But yeah, that's the show. Anyway, coming up for you guys, I've got a couple songs. Shocker, you're going to listen to music on the radio, right? But before I say that, I'd like to announce something for Lost and Found. I know one of the hosts on Lost and Found. We went through our announcer training together. God knows, I've forgotten her name. I'm sorry. I'm sorry that I have forgotten your name. But Lost and Found turns one, so they are having a birthday party. They are having a moshkarade party at the PFR Lounge on July 17th at 7 p.m. You have to bring your own mask. It is a moshkarade. It's $15 on presale and $20 at the door. They are having Superdeath on, Grudgeon, Leaker. I think those are two bands. I'm sorry. And they've got a really awesome little flyer here, so that I really, really like. It's all hand-drawn, no AI crap whatsoever. Also, I guess this is another announcement. I saw this really cool flyer in the 4ZZZ lobby for Printorama. It is a festival of print on... oh my gosh, it's on Saturday the 4th of July, so it was on yesterday, by the time this show comes out, so you'll have missed that. But yeah, I have to say, awesome flyer, absolutely spectacular. Anyway, coming up for you guys, I've got a live rendition of Life During Wartime by David Byrne, followed up by a mystery song that I will announce later. Enjoy
David Byrne's antics.

So if you guys didn't know who that was Double Date and their new song, ironically named New Performance. I went to see these guys when they played it live last weekend at, the Junk Bar. And they played alongside Fault, and I thought they were really, really good. Last year, they produced in 2025. Yeah, 2025 is last year. They placed number 34th on our Hot 100 with their self-produced album. Of course, it doesn't say what that self-produced album is. They have described this their new single, New Performance, which you just heard, as a jagged, infectious reflection on loneliness, which blends spoken word vocals with frenetic guitar acrobatics and a pounding rhythm section. Like their last album, it is entirely self-produced, and they've been playing some shows along the East Coast, so of course they were playing yesterday. Sorry about if you guys hear my chair squeaking, I'm just really excited about these guys. But they are playing in Melbourne at the Merry Creek Tavern on the 10th of July, so if you're in Melbourne, go and check them out, give them some support, say Addy sent ya from Brisbane at the Z, the best show in the world. And these guys are a local band, so they're going interstate, which is fun. Now, I don't know if you've all been keeping up with international news, but we've had some interesting stuff come out of Germany this week. German Chancellor Friedrich Merz, who's a Christian Democrat, has announced that the German government is now abolishing sick leave by telephone. Sick leave? We don't do that in Germany. Along with these changes to sickies, the German government is also reforming pensions, which is a very controversial issue in Germany and across Europe broader in general. The German government is expected to raise the retirement age as part of these new pension reforms. Now, let's just hope that our government doesn't get any ideas from this, because I think chucking sickies is a proud Australian tradition. It's what the diggers fought for in the Boer War, in World War One, in World War Two. God, you know, the diggers just, they love our sick leave. We love chucking sickies in Australia. And it would be a damn shame if we got rid of them. Coming up for you guys, I've got a couple blasts from the past. I have got The Doors coming up with a live rendition of The Crystal Ship. I'm not sure if this is the one they played in the Phil Cavett show. I'm a real big Doors fan. I've seen that I went to a pub recently and there's a Doors knockoff band. Not a knockoff band, that's kind of rude. Doors tribute band, which, I mean, I love The Doors. You know, music's evolved a lot since Jim died in the 60s, but hey, I love The Doors. I'll probably go see this cover band. I don't care. Yep, anyway, Crystal Ship coming up live, and then a bit of Good Vibrations. Not with, what is it, Officeworks? Not with them, but with the Beach Boys, the OGs. Here's The Crystal Ship.

Welcome back to Brisbane at Zed. I hope you guys enjoyed that particularly loud rendition of Good Vibrations. The Crystal Ship track was a little bit quiet, so I kind of overcorrected and forgot to turn down the volume. Just to end out the show with you, because yes, we are sitting at about 10 minutes to 6, I am playing Big Shoes by the Rutherford Jazz Trio, who are local musicians who are punchy, fierce, and inexplicably cheeky, as I am quoting from their page on our little digital pigeonhole. They explore themes of generational disenfranchisement, which I feel like everyone explores those themes now, but we need to talk about it because no one else is really, other generations aren't really talking about it. So yep, and just a language warning for that one. And then after that, I've got a new track from Dirty Harry. It is Give It Back. These guys merge slacker rock lyricism with takes on connection, disconnection, and youth. No offense, guys, we need to get better writers for descriptions here. No offense at all. Hire me. I'll write them all up. But we don't need to get new people to do the album covers, because the album covers for both Dirty Harry's Love and Piss, as well as the Rutherford Jazz Trio's Big Shoes, which is the name of the album and the song, are really cool. And their photographs, and they're just awesome. Anyway, here's Big Shoes. I'm Addy. I've been your host. Have a great night. Language warning.

Hello. Sorry, that was so weird. Hello. Hi, how's it going? My name's Daniel Jefferson Field, and you are listening to Zed Digital, and this show is called Lo-Fi Beats to Chill and Overthrow the Government Too. You might notice I'm being, like, more quiet than usual. I mean, I'm usually pretty soft-spoken on this show, but, like, I'm trying hard to be very quiet right now because it's very, very late when I'm recording this and I don't want to wake anyone up. That first track that you just heard, by the way, was called Musica, and it's by Alexander IV or Alexander IV, like the Roman numeral, and Kisau. I think I've decided that it would be cool to have themes for this show, like not every time, but just because it sort of helps me curate as well. Like, it helps me pick songs. It's a little bit daunting when I have to find, you know, a bunch of music and I'm just grabbing stuff from here, there, everywhere. I think it will help me if I have a sort of, like last week, a gaming theme. Not that every track from last week was from a video game, but that just sort of helped me, like, oh, what other cool video game tracks do I know that could sort of fit into this? So I've got another theme this week. It's incredibly broad, like so broad that it may as well not even be a theme. Like, you could probably listen to the whole episode and not even realize that there was a theme. But in my head, there was, and it helped me, and that's what matters. Actually, that's a fun game. I'm going to not tell you what the theme is and see if you can guess by the end, and then maybe I'll tell you at the end. But if you're like, you'll probably overthink it because it's probably way more stupid than you're expecting. Something else cool about this episode that I'll say is that, I was going to say that every track is a brand new track for me, as in something that I found this week for this show. That's not actually true. So when I said that I had a cool fact, I was lying, or I was at least incorrect, because that fact that I was going to tell you is not true, because there's at least a few tracks that I already knew about. Like one in particular or two. But the vast majority of tracks in this show are new to me and I really enjoyed them. All right, before I can catch myself on another tangent, let's just go into the next song. This one is called Diminished Chords Are Cooler Than I Thought. And then there's a little like surprised face, analog smiley at the end of the song title as well. Like a colon and then a zero. And it's by Azalee.

Hey, welcome back. My name's Daniel Jefferson Field. You're listening to Lo-Fi Beats to Chill and Overthrow the Government 2 on Zed Digital. Those three tracks were Diminished Chords Are Cooler Than I Thought, Surprise Smiley Face by Azali, then Snowy Morning by Snail's House, except the title is in Japanese, depending on where it is, but it translates to Snowy Morning, and then Stuck in Orbit by Lofty. I think something interesting is that if you're into music streaming, or, you know, I mean, everyone probably streams music, but if you're the sort of person that hears things about it and news in the music industry, you might have seen that Tidal, the music streaming service, has sort of made one of the first significant strides, among other streaming platforms, to regulate AI music. Or not so much regulate, but they've pledged to have a system for tagging music that is generated by AI, and furthermore, they won't allow those tracks to generate royalties. So they're still allowed on the platform for now, but it prevents someone just flooding the platform with AI tracks and making money off of them that way, which is unfortunately, I guess, a thing that people are doing. I've used Tidal as my streaming service of choice for probably, well, just over a year, actually, because I just had to renew my subscription. And I originally swapped because Spotify was doing some things that were a little bit yikes, and the CEO of Spotify in particular was investing in some things that I didn't love the thought of my money going towards. And in the time since then, I've sort of only emboldened my decision because, especially with this whole AI situation, it seems to be really running rampant on Spotify in particular, which is a shame because I feel like it's definitely the most common streaming service for people to use. But yeah, so that's why I decided to not use Spotify anymore. But the reason that I picked Tidal in particular is because of its emphasis on lossless audio quality. And I genuinely, I mean, it's the kind of thing that people think doesn't actually make that big of a difference. They feel like it's like wine. You know how people who are like really into wine reckon they can tell what's like a really nice wine and what's a really terrible wine, but you're like, or at least I am like 90% sure that they're lying, and that if you gave them like a wine and told them it was really expensive, they would think it was. Does this make sense? Does anyone know what I'm saying right now? I think some people think that audio quality is like that, where it's like something you think you would notice, and you think you like the idea of better audio quality, but you wouldn't actually notice, but you do actually notice. And I noticed particularly recently because I've been spending a lot of time, more time than usual, commuting lately, and I actually started like running out of data because of how much data I was using streaming music in lossless quality. So I had to like downgrade in my settings on Tidal, and I actually noticed a huge difference, and I was like, damn, it's rough stuff. But also I was like, damn, my ears work, I guess. I'm a real connoisseur. Anyway, so yeah, if anyone listening to this is a really long-winded way to make this point, but if you are still using Spotify and you don't like AI, you also don't like putting money into giant evil corporations, I encourage you to switch to Tidal, because them, along with a couple others, are, I guess, the front runners in dealing with the AI music saturation issue. And you get music in high quality, and it's just as cheap as well, or even maybe more cheap, I think. I just remembered what I was actually going to say when I started talking about streaming services, and it was playlisting. That's like the one good thing about Spotify, is the sort of culture of playlists that it has. You can find songs of a specific genre you can find new songs so easily through searching for a particular vibe. So many people make playlists on there that are public. It's really easy to search for stuff. Tidal has less of an emphasis on public playlists. There's some like generated playlists, you know, from Tidal, like some default ones. And they're okay, like for particular genres. But for the most part, it's like, at least me, I don't find myself searching through public playlists on Tidal because there really just aren't that many.
It's more just of a place for you to find music that you already know you love and stream it in high quality. So it can be a little bit interesting, and I can find myself in weird places trying to find new tracks for this show, but I've been really enjoying it, finding new music, and, you know, it's one of the things that I didn't expect to come from this show, but that I'm really happy about is all the new music, the cool new artists that I'm finding. So without further ado, this next track is Will I Ever See You Again by Saikara Orchestral.

Hello, hello, I'm Daniel Jefferson Field. You are listening to Zed Digital. This is Lo-Fi Beats to Chill and Overthrow the Government to. Those three tracks you just heard were Will I Ever See You Again by Saikara Orchestral, Seeing Your Name Makes Me Happy by Burbank, and Lunar Drive by Mondo Loops. Have you guessed what the theme is yet? I feel like you've probably had the thought, oh, I wonder if it's this. Nah, it can't be that. That's way too dumb. If you've had that thought, you are probably correct. I have another thing that I want to talk about. I have beef with just the internet in general, I think. So I moved into this house a few months ago, and I've been wanting to put some acoustic foam up on the walls just for general stuff, because I record lots of things in here. And I'm obviously renting, so I was, you know, figuring out what the best way to do that is. You know, I obviously can't glue things directly to the wall. So, you know, do I use those sort of, those like rental safe sticky, you know, two-way sticky things on each foam? Whatever. Basically, I came up with what I think is like a genius solution, right? Which is I got some core flute panels, three core flute panels that are like 60 centimeter by 90 centimeter, right? And then I bought 18, 30 by 30 acoustic foam panels, which if I said that correctly, it means that I ended up with six foam panels to a core flute, and I had three core flutes, and it was like perfect. It was so, and they fit perfectly because it's, you know, 30 by 30 going into 60 by 90. So it was, you know, 2x3 on each one. I was like, this is so genius. How do I get them to stick to the core flute? And then, because at that point I can obviously glue them on, you know, staple them or whatever I need to do to the core flute. Then I just need to get the core flute up on the wall. And to do that, that's where I can use the rental safe sticky, you know, the two-way sticky tape sort of thing. I did so much research, so much Googling about like the best ways to get acoustic foam to stick to various materials. And it was like, I swear people are gatekeeping this intentionally, because it was so hard to find a genuine answer. But the most prevalent answer seemed to be spray adhesive, right? And so I got some spray adhesive, and I got in my sort of my living room, and just, you know, I followed the directions, which is you had to spray the things, then, you know, spray each one, then wait for it to dry, then press the two things together and like hold it for as long as possible, and then it would glue. And I did that like six times for each core flute, and then did three times that, so like to all of them. And like spray adhesive, if you've never used it, it's like glue but in the air, so just like the air just becomes sticky. And luckily I was doing it in like a relatively well ventilated area. If I wasn't, I would have probably died. Like I would have inhaled glue, and that doesn't sound good. Anyway, cut a long story short, they just started falling off. The core flutes stuck to the wall perfectly. No issues there whatsoever. The wall hanger sticky things worked perfectly. It was that the glue wasn't sticking to the sound foam. The sound foam wasn't gluing to the core flute with the spray adhesive, even though that's what the internet said would be like the best thing. And so in like desperation, like individual panels would start falling off, and I'd be like, no, it's fine. I'll just like stick them back on. They'd stay there for a day. I'd be like, you know what? It's actually fine. Everything's working. Everything's fine. Until like one and a half of my claw flute things were just empty, and they'd all fallen on the floor. For I tell you, the last like 3 months, there's just been a shameful pile of acoustic foam panels in the corner of my office here. Because I haven't known, I don't know what to do anymore. I tried like temporarily, like I tried to do the thing where you fold up a bit of duct tape so that it's sticky on both sides, and then like sticking that didn't work even for like a second. It just immediately fell.
I tried blue tacking, which admittedly was dumb. That didn't work either. But literally like the other day, yesterday, as of recording this, I was sick of them just sitting in the corner of my room. At least maybe they were working as a bass trap. But I was just sick of it. And I just went to Bunnings and bought some glue. Just regular glue. Like just in a tube. And I put some glue on the acoustic foam, like dots, like a dot on each corner and a dot of glue in the middle, then press them up against the wall. Because of course the challenge now is that the call flutes are stuck to the wall. So however I stick the sound foam, it's not laying flat. You know what I mean? I have to stick it vertically and it just worked. And it's still up there. Like I can turn around right now. It's all still up there. I haven't put them all back up yet because I didn't want to put them all up if it wasn't going to work. But it's fully just working. Normal glue. No, like, inhalation death gas. Just normal glue. So much cheaper as well. When I was doing the spray adhesive, like, I used so much that I ran out and had to go buy more. And they were, like, so expensive. I got this massive tube of regular glue for, like, a couple of bucks and it's fully just working. And I'm genuinely mad at the internet for gatekeeping this knowledge, trying to make it so much more complicated than it had to be. I'm not actually mad, if I hope you can tell. I don't want you to just be listening to a podcast of like some angry guy just shouting in your ears. I think the whole thing is very silly, and I'm ultimately happy that I found a solution that works. Just in case, you know, if you were also struggling with that, just use glue, regular glue. I'm not convinced that, I mean, acoustic treatment is the kind of thing where to actually notice any benefit, you have to do quite a lot of it. So I don't think that the three core flutes are actually really doing anything, but they do look cool and that's worth it. And they're now off my floor. So I'm doing good. Anyway, I think I've been talking more than usual this episode. Hopefully that's okay and you're not like mad. Let's go into some more tracks. This next one is called Phosphenes by Idealism.

Since I talked for so long in the previous talk break, I thought I'd give you some extra songs all in a row rather than the usual three. So anyway, in order, that was Phosphenes by Idealism, Snow Colored Hair by Hoco, The Finality of It All by Project AER and Colors in Context, Dream Jobs by Neighborhood Libraries, Summer by Daniel Jefferson Field, and Fireflies by Ty Love. Okay, I'm ready to reveal the secret theme of the episode. I'm Daniel Jefferson Field, by the way. You're listening to Lo-Fi Beats to Chill and Overthrow the Government 2. If you missed it, at the start of this episode, I said there's a theme that every track in this episode follows, but it's a secret, and I wanted to see, I don't know, if you could figure out what it was. It's so dumb. Like, it's not anything interesting at all. Okay, I'm just going to tell you, because this is just, it's going to be so anticlimactic. The theme is that they have piano in them. Yeah, like, the instrument that probably, like, 80% of songs on planet Earth contain. I know. I mean, I said it was going to be dumb. I said up top it was very broad, but it helped me in curating this because I was like, I want the piano vibes. I want these tracks to be piano focused. So anyway, if you got it, good job, I guess. I feel like it wasn't hard, but maybe because it was so dumb that made it difficult to guess. I don't know. Anyway, and now that I've brought up piano, I have something else that I want to bring up about piano, which is classical piano music. And by classical, I mean music from piano pieces from the classical and or romantic periods. What is your sort of individual criteria for finding the correct recording of a piece of classical music? Do you know what I mean? Because if you search, I don't know, like one of Chopin's nocturnes, there's going to be like 10 different versions of it recorded by different pianists at different times in different albums in different halls playing on different pianos with different microphones. And, you know, that's what's so cool about classical music is it exists in its written form and it's up to modern performers to interpret that. And so every recording is a little bit different. And I guess that's why, you know, they're still being played today in concerts and people still go. Because every time, I guess, it's a little bit different. It's like hearing the same piece that you love in a slightly new way. And, like, I feel like Claire de Lune is, like, the ultimate example of this. Because it is one of my favorite pieces of music of all time. And I feel like it's 100% about how you play it. I feel like if you play it a certain... I feel like it's possible to make

like the most distant echo of it. Like the low, if I queue up Clair de Lune on a streaming service and it's over 2 decibels, it's not for me. It's too loud. It needs to feel like you're miles away, and it needs to be like torturously slow, because for me, that piece is all about the slow reveal of the incredible harmonics, at least for the sort of A section, you know, the second time the main theme is played and the left hand comes in, the way it reveals that harmonic, you know, the chord progression is so teasingly beautiful. I feel like the slower you play it, the better it is. Anyway, so yeah, that's just something that I want to bring up, because I feel like it's a sort of entertaining phenomenon, is that you can play, you know, there's a million recordings of every famous bit of classical music, but they're a little bit different, and I feel like we all have our favorites. For me, a lot of it's about the album cover as well. I need the album art to be like a vibe. I need it to look cool. I need it to be a cool, like, painting, like a gloomy painting of, like, you know, like a landscape painting of some, like, gloomy trees, and like it's foggy. You know what I'm saying? Basically, what I'm saying is I've found it. I've found the perfect recording of Clair de Lune, and I'm not going to gatekeep it. I'm going to play it right now. So, I mean, yeah, this next track is obviously, it's Clair de Lune. It's actually, it's kind of hard to find. This recording's a little bit obscure because the title of it on the streaming services is not just Clair de Lune. It's Debussy Suite Bergamasque CD 82 number 3 Clair de Lune. And it's performed by Alexis Weissenberg. And it's, here it is.

0: There we go. You're welcome. I mean, yeah. I think, like I was, I was kind of joking before about how I needed to be so quiet, but so much about instrumental music and classical music in particular is about dynamics and preserving that dynamic range. Most pop songs are really heavily compressed because we want them to be loud. And, you know, it gives us that sort of punchy, full sound. With something like this, you need the quiet parts to stay quiet so that the loud parts can be loud. You know, it's all about that dynamic range. Having that movement in loudness and, you know, the lows help define the highs. So it's less of a sort of consistent little waveform and more of a journey with peaks and valleys. Anyway, no one cares about this. The show is pretty much over. I have 20 seconds. Oh God, say everything you need to say, Daniel. Okay. Thank you so much for listening to this show. Catch you next week. I hope you enjoyed all the beats. My name's Daniel Jefferson Field. This is Lo-Fi Beats Digital and Overthrow the Government 2 on Zed Digital. Goodbye.
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3: 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Only on 4ZZZ Digital, I'm your host, Jessica, and just a shout out and thank you to the show that was on previously, Lo-Fi Beats to Chill and Overthrow the Government 2. Hope you were all tuned in. This episode is we're going a bit back to our roots of just absolute late night binge fests. What rabbit hole have I fallen down this time? Which usually always ends by following the siren call of monsters. And, you know, when we think of monsters, I think sometimes the things that come to mind is maybe a vampire, blah, blah, blah, I want to suck your blood, blah, blah, blah. I think I did that right. Maybe a werewolf. I'm not howling into the microphone. That won't end well. Or even just a dragon hidden in a cave. Or maybe it's something lurking beneath your bed. That's all very well and true, a monster, and terrifying in its own right, and has all its different mythological folklore histories tied to it. However, my particular binge led me to ask a very different question about monsters, which is why are so many of the world's most enduring monsters women? Across history, cultures separated by thousands of kilometers and thousands of years of imagined, remarkably similar figures. Women who stole children, women who lured travellers to their deaths, women whose beauty concealed unimaginable danger. And at first glance in these tales, they seem like your simple, average, run-of-the-mill villains. Clear-cut, black and white, we know what's up. However, mythology is rarely so clear-cut and so simple. In mythology, monsters don't just entertain us. They explain the world. They give shape to fears people couldn't understand. And sometimes those fears were about disease. Sometimes they were about nature. And sometimes they were about the unavoidableness of death. And sometimes they reflected a society's hopes, expectations and anxieties surrounding women, things like motherhood, beauty, family, and the unknown. So tonight, we are travelling across nearly, well, a couple thousand years of history, from cities of ancient Mesopotamia to the mountains of Japan, not simply to meet three extraordinary monsters who in their own rights could definitely give you some nightmares to last. but to discover what they reveal about the people who imagined them. But like always, before diving into that gruesome brilliance, let's have some music. So first up, we have Changeling by Lydia the Bard and Ben Tomlin. Now, Lydia the Bard is a British singer and songwriter who I think puts together some quite one ethereal songs, but also things that I think capture tonight's episode, like the idea of women having to be things that they're not or change themselves to better fit into a society, which I think some of this song, Changeling, represents. So enjoy.

Just remember, you're listening to I Promise I Am Not Crazy. I'm your host, Jessica, and that second song you heard was In My Head by Pythus and Reebs, with Reebs being this unreal metal, sometimes dance, sometimes electronic, sound, just here to rock your world, collaborating with Pythus, Dutch DJ and music producer. Some great sounds. Now, Lemushtu, the first female monster. If I asked you to picture one of history's oldest monsters, you might imagine a dragon, or perhaps something from ancient Greece. But one of humanity's oldest surviving monsters wasn't a giant beast. She was a woman. Or at least something that looked enough like one to make people absolutely terrified. Long before Medusa ever turned anyone to stone, before vampires, before werewolves, before even the ancient Greeks were writing their myths, there was Lemushtu. To understand Lemushtu, we should first travel back in time, a couple thousand years in time. We're heading to ancient Mesopotamia, often called the cradle of civilization. Today, this region covers much of modern-day Iraq, as well as parts of Syria, Kuwait, and southeastern Turkey. But thousands of years ago, it was home to some of the world's first great cities. Places like Ur, Uruk, Babylon, Ashur, and Nineveh. I think I said that right. The word Mesopotamia literally means the land between two rivers, the Tigris and the Euphrates. It was here that people developed one of the earliest writing systems, cuneiform, which is characterized by wedge-shaped marks pressed into wet clay tablets using a cut reed stylus. They built monumental temples called ziggurats, established legal codes centuries before Rome, and created rich mythologies to explain the world around them. But despite these remarkable achievements, life was incredibly fragile. Average life expectancy was super, super, super low. Disease spread rapidly. No antibiotics, zero understanding of bacteria, and no hospitals in the modern sense at all. And perhaps this uncertainty that existed during this time really reached its peak, like peak levels of uncertainty and terror when it came to childbirth. Today, childbirth is still an extremely serious medical event, but in ancient Mesopotamia, pregnancy carried even more enormous risk for both mother and baby. Fair warning to you guys, some of the topics now discussed about what Lemushtu represents in mythology, you could find to be a bit sensitive for yourself, so you can tune back in later, or otherwise you have been warned. So, childbirth. Very serious, serious medical event in ancient Mesopotamia. A miscarriage, a stillbirth, an unexplained fever, a newborn suddenly refusing to feed. These things were happening at an extraordinary rate. And when people don't understand why tragedy strikes, they naturally search for an explanation. And for the people of Mesopotamia, that explanation sometimes had a name and a very literal manifestation. And that was Lemushtu. Unlike many supernatural beings from Mesopotamian mythology, Lemushtu wasn't simply another demon carrying out the orders of a greater god. Ancient texts identify her as the daughter of the sky god Anu, one of the highest ranking deities in the Mesopotamian pantheon. What's unusual is that she was believed to act entirely of her own will. She didn't need permission. She did her own thing. She chose her victims.
That independence makes her rather unique among Mesopotamian supernatural beings, and is one reason many scholars argue she occupied a space between demon and goddess. If you are imagining an elegant ghostly woman, like how you see in movies, think again. Lemashtu is deliberately disturbing. We are talking nightmare fuel levels of disturbing. Ancient plagues and incantation texts describe her with the head of a lion, the teeth and ears of a donkey, long fingers ending in sharp claws, bird-like talons for feet, a hairy body. She is often shown standing upon a donkey while holding snakes in her hands. Perhaps most unsettling of all, she is frequently depicted breastfeeding a dog and a pig. Everything about her image is wrong or other. Ancient artists intentionally combined familiar creatures into something unnatural. She is recognizably female, but completely opposed to everything motherhood was supposed to represent. Instead of protecting children, she hunted them. According to Mesopotamian incantations, Lemashtu prowled the earth searching for pregnant women. As I said, this particular being of myth gets a bit dark, gets a bit unnerving, more so than some other mythological creatures do. So this is your sensitivity content warning. And if you need to, you can tune back in later, but otherwise you have been warned. Now, Lemashtu was blamed for miscarriages. She was believed to steal newborn babies, believed to drink their blood, to interfere with breastfeeding, to poison water, to spread disease, to bring nightmares, even illnesses such as a persistent fever or tetanus could be attributed to her influence. Now, from our modern perspective, it's very easy to dismiss those beliefs, but imagine living in like 1800 BCE. A healthy pregnancy suddenly ends without warning, or a newborn seemingly fine one day passes on the next. Without modern medicine, there was no explanation. Lemashtu gave people one, not because she was real, but because the grief certainly was. One of the quite fascinating parts of Lemashtu's story isn't just herself. It's how people tried to protect themselves. I don't know how to quite pronounce this name at all, but we're going to give it a go. Meet Pazuzu. And if that name sounds familiar, yes, it is the same one made famous by The Exorcist. Modern popular culture remembers Pazuzu almost exclusively as a terrifying demon. Ancient Mesopotamians had a much more complicated relationship with him. He was certainly dangerous, associated with destructive winds and plague, but he was also believed to be Lemashtu's greatest enemy. People wore amulets bearing his face around their necks or hung them inside homes, particularly where pregnant women or newborn babies lived. The idea was surprisingly practical by ancient standards. If one terrifying supernatural being wanted to attack your family, what better way than to use another terrifying supernatural being to keep it away? So, what does Lemashtu actually tell us about women? Well, particularly the idea associated around women and womanhood in ancient Mesopotamia. The easy answer, right, that we could definitely sit with it if we wanted to, is that she's simply an evil female monster. But I think that that is far too simplistic, because Lemashtu is kind of this representation of motherhood turned upside down. Everything expected of women in ancient Mesopotamia, nurturing life, protecting children, ensuring the continuation of the family, is completely inverted. She doesn't nurse babies. She steals them. She doesn't give life. She takes it. She isn't chaos because she's female. She's terrifying because she corrupts one of society's most sacred roles. Modern scholars generally see Lemashtu less as evidence that ancient people hated women and more as a supernatural explanation for the frightening realities surrounding pregnancy and childbirth in the ancient world, which to me I can also still see
a little bit as like, again, it is the inverted nature of motherhood. It's been flipped on its head. But if you ask me, it also sounds like the slightest bit of laying blame. You know, if the mother has failed, then obviously she's failed because there is the inverted female version out there kind of causing that failure. I don't know. It just feels like a very put down upon something that was just so hard. And look, I get turning to the supernatural because when medicine had no answers and medicine really did not have answers during this time, mythology stepped in. Lamashtu became the face of every unexplained miscarriage, every infant lost too soon, every mother who wondered, why did this happen? And yet, Lamashtu would not remain alone. Over thousands of kilometers to the west, another civilization would create another female monster, one whose story begins not with childbirth, but with unbearable grief. And unlike the Lamashtu, she wasn't always a monster. She became one. After the break, we're heading to ancient Greece to meet Lamia. But before that, and heading into my next tirade, I think that's the correct word here, we're going to have a song break. So stay tuned and enjoy Where Is My Husband, originally by Ray, but here we have it kind of reimagined by this American rock band called Our Last Night. And personally, this sticks in my head just a little bit more than the original.

Just remember, you're listening to I Promise I Am Not Crazy, only on 4ZZZ Digital. I'm your host, Jessica, and that second song you heard was Quite Like You by Mannequin Death Squad, an instrument-swapping rock-punk duo hailing from Melbourne, mixing catchy pop melodies with ferocious punk rock riffs. Our next female monster of the evening, the Lamia, when a mother becomes the monster. So before the break, we travelled through ancient Mesopotamia and met Lamashtu, a creature blamed for the death of mothers and infants in a world that had no medical explanation for tragedy. But now we're moving west, across deserts and seas, into a civilization whose myths still shape our language today. Ancient Greece. And unlike Lamashtu, our next monster wasn't always a monster. She was once said to be a queen. When people think of Greek mythology, they usually imagine heroes. Odysseus, Achilles, Hercules, any Disney movie ever. Or perhaps the gods themselves, Zeus throwing lightning bolts, or Athena emerging fully grown from Zeus's head, because why not? But Greek mythology isn't just filled with heroes, although we could really argue against the status of hero for the gods in this mythology, because it is a cluster of just cray-cray. But aside from that, Greek mythology is filled with women who become something else against their will, might I add. Women transformed into spiders, into trees, into bears, into monsters, sometimes as punishment, sometimes through grief, sometimes because the gods simply decided they would and they could, so they did. And perhaps no story captures that transformation better than Lamia. Now, before we dive in, I should make something clear. There isn't one definitive version of Lamia's story. Unlike a modern novel with one author and one ending, thank you, Greek mythology evolved over centuries. Different poets, different playwrights, different regions, different time periods. It's just a never ending on and on and on. This person had that interpretation. This one had this. Who's right, who wrongs? Nobody knows. As a result, Lamia changes depending on who's telling the story. And that's actually a part of what makes Greek mythology so fascinating, because the myths weren't fixed. They literally evolved with Greek society. Most surviving traditions describe Lamia as a beautiful queen of Libya. Now, Libya in Greek mythology doesn't refer exactly to the modern nation we know today, although it occupies much of the same region in North Africa. To the ancient Greeks, Libya was both a real place and something slightly mysterious, a wealthy land at the edge of the known world. By the classical period, it had become associated with exotic kingdoms and distant peoples. According to later mythological Goa people, Lamia ruled there. She was beautiful, powerful. And then, like most women do in Greek mythology, she caught the attention of perhaps the worst possible god, Zeus. Now, if you've listened to this show before, you'll know that the few times I've mentioned Zeus, he seemed to have had the very unfortunate, forceful habit of falling in love with, well, almost everyone. Mortal women, nymphs, queens, princesses, he wasn't exactly known for self-restraint or being particularly picky. And as such, Lamia became one of his many, many, many, many, many lovers, which meant she also became the target of Zeus's wife, Hera. And if there is one constant in Greek mythology, it's that Hera rarely punishes Zeus. She punishes the women. She was so not a girl's girl. Exactly what happened next depends on which ancient source you are reading. Some writers say Hera murdered Lamia's children. Others say she forced Lamia to watch them die. Some traditions claim Hera drove Lamia completely insane with grief. Others suggest Lamia herself, driven mad by loss, killed her own children. There are even some
that refer to cannibalization. Basically, the details really differ, but the outcome remains remarkably consistent. A mother loses her children, and that grief changes her forever. According to later Greek tradition, Lamia withdrew from human society. Her beauty faded, her body changed. She gradually became something terrifying. Many later artists and writers imagined her with the lower body of a serpent. Others simply described her as a hideous creature who stalked the night. Over time, Lamia stopped being remembered as a grieving queen. Instead, she became known for stealing the children of other mothers, just as the Mashtu had done centuries earlier. If that sounds strangely familiar, you're not imagining it, you're just remembering the first part of this episode very, very well. Modern scholars have noticed similarities between Lamia and the much older Near Eastern figures like the Mashtus. Researchers point out that Lamia can be understood as part of a much older tradition of female child-stealing monsters that travelled across cultures through centuries of trade, conquest, and storytelling. Ideas move. Stories move. They are not stagnant things that remain in one place. They travel. And the monsters of these stories travel too. That doesn't mean Lamia is simply a Greek copy of the Mashtu. Rather, Greek mythology seems to reshape an older fear into something uniquely Greek. Instead of a supernatural force explaining infant mortality and the death of even mothers in childbirth and kind of being used as that signal of blame, Lamia becomes a deeply personal tragedy. A woman transformed by unimaginable loss. Now, one of the stranger details appears later in literature when it comes to Lamia. Some writers claimed that Hera cursed Lamia so she could never close her eyes. Imagine that. Unable to sleep, unable to escape memories of her children. According to one tradition, Zeus eventually took pity on her and gave her the ability to remove her own eyes whenever she wished to rest. I don't know how I see that as taking pity upon someone. That's literally like, I'm sorry that my wife caused you like unimaginable pain because I'm a player and go after anything with two legs. So instead of reversing all of this and, I don't know, summoning up your children for you again and telling you to run for the hills and never coming near you, I'll let you take out your own eyeballs. What a gift! What an image. A woman taking out her own eyes before going to sleep, just so that she can go to sleep. But Greek mythology is, if nothing else, full of symbolic, almost dream-like imagery rather than literal storytelling. Whether ancient audiences believed every detail isn't really the point. The image itself tells us something about endless grief. As centuries passed, Lamia became less of a tragic queen and more of a cautionary figure. Greek parents reportedly invoked her to frighten children into behaving. Were you naughty? Better watch out for Lamia. She became like a female boogeyman. But the boogeyman wasn't a grieving mother. And that's what I find quite fascinating, because unlike the Mashtu, Lamia wasn't born monstrous. She became one. Whether we want to interpret her story as a warning about jealousy, uncontrolled grief, or Greek interpretation of, I don't know, the dangers of female sexuality, which I personally think that would be a little bit weird when you look at like ancient Greece and sexuality. I think it'd be very hypocritical of them to call anyone's dangerous. But again, that depends partly on which ancient author we are reading. But all of those interpretations begin with the same event: loss. A woman loses her children, and society remembers her not for the person she was, but for the monster she became, for more than the tragedy that created her. But our final woman is something different altogether. She doesn't rage, she doesn't scream, she doesn't hunt because of revenge. Sometimes she doesn't hunt at all. She simply appears.
quietly, almost beautifully, like fresh snow falling in the middle of the night. And that's where we're heading next, into the mountains of Japan, to meet one of folklore's most haunting women. But before we dive into the final woman of the hour, that is right, I have some music for you. So please enjoy Second Best by English-Australian rock band The Last Dinner Party. No.

Just remember, you're listening to I Promise I Am Not Crazy, only on 4ZZZ Digital. I'm your host, Jessica. And that second song you just heard was Her Bones by Peachy, hailing from Brisbane with hard-hitting lyrics, just this amazing sound of guitars and infectious indie pop riffs. Peachy has its own very unique brand of indie punk, which just lights a fire for me. But I think the next place we're heading to is very absent of fire and heading into a very cool blizzard. So the final woman of the hour, the Yuki Ona, Beauty in the Snow. Over the course of this episode, we've travelled from ancient cities of Mesopotamia to the myths of Greece. Our first monster tried to explain the heartbreak of losing children. Our second showed us how grief itself could become monstrous. But now we are travelling much further east to Japan. And our final woman doesn't begin with rage or revenge. She just begins with snow. Japan stretches across thousands of kilometers from the cool northern island of Hokkaido to the subtropical islands of Okinawa in the south. Much of the country is mountainous, and for centuries, many villages were isolated during the winter months. Heavy snowfall could cut communities off from one another for weeks. Traveling through the mountains after dark wasn't just difficult. It could be fatal. Long before weather forecasts and insulated jackets, thank God for insulated jackets, a snowstorm could appear suddenly, reducing visibility to almost nothing. A traveller could become disorientated within minutes, maybe even seconds. Many simply never made it home. Like every culture, Japan developed stories to explain the dangers that surrounded everyday life. Some warned children not to wander too far into the forest. Others explained strange sounds heard in the mountains. And one of the most enduring stories emerged from the snow itself. Her name is Yuki Ona, quite literally the Snow Woman. Unlike Lamia or Lamashtu, Yuki Ona isn't one fixed character. There is no single version of her story. And yes, I know, the two previous do have like multiple things, but even their multiple stories still all have the same kind of basis and folk thing. This one has like genuinely multiple with different basis. So Yuki Ona belongs to Japanese folklore, a tradition that has always embraced variation. Stories changed from village to village, mountain to mountain, generation to generation. One community might tell of a cruel spirit that froze travellers where they stood. Another described a lonely ghost wandering through blizzards. Some even told stories of compassion. In many ways, Yuki Ona isn't one woman. She is an entire family of stories. The earliest written references to figures resembling Yuki Ona date to Japan's Muromachi period, between the 14th and 16th centuries. But historians believe many of these stories were almost certainly passed down orally long before they were written. As with much folklore, it's impossible to know exactly when the legend began. It simply seems to emerge whenever winter became dangerous enough to inspire fear. Despite the different stories, her appearance remains remarkably consistent. She is almost always described as breathtakingly beautiful. Her skin is pale, sometimes described as white as freshly fallen snow. We're having a bit of a Snow White moment right now. She has long black hair. She wears flowing white robes, though in some stories she appears

frightening at first. She is elegant, graceful, quiet, almost ethereal. And then the cold begins. Some stories say she breathes freezing air directly onto her victims. Others say she simply kisses them. Still, others claim travellers became so captivated by her beauty that they stop walking altogether. Eventually, they freeze to death where they stand. Whether she actively kills them or simply lures them into nature's danger depends entirely on which version of her myth you're reading. Again, Japanese folklore often prefers ambiguity. But perhaps the best known version of Yuki Onna comes from a collection published in 1904 by the writer Lafcadio Hearn in his book Kwaidon, Stories and Studies of Strange Things. Hearn wasn't inventing the legend. Rather, he was recording Japanese ghost stories and introducing them to Western audiences. In his version, two woodcutters, a young man named Minokichi and his older companion, Mosaku, are caught in a snowstorm. Unable to return home, they shelter inside a small hut. During the night, the door slides open. A beautiful woman, dressed entirely in white, enters. She leans over the older man, breathes upon him, and he dies instantly. Then she approaches the younger woodcutter, and she studies him. Instead of killing him, she lets him live. But she gives him one condition. He must never tell anyone what happened that night, because if he does, she promises she will return. Years pass. Minokichi marries a beautiful young woman named Oyuki. Together, they build a happy life. They have children. Everything seems ordinary. Until one evening, years later, Minokichi tells his wife about the strange encounter he had as a young man during the snowstorm. His wife quietly listens, then reveals she is Yuki Onna. She tells him he has broken his promise. In some older supernatural tales, that would be the end. The monster kills the hero. We're done and dusted. But Yuki Onna is different. She looks at their sleeping children. She tells Minokichi that for their sake she will spare him. Then she disappears forever. Not in anger, not in triumph, simply gone. And that story tells us something important about this particular myth. Yuki Onna isn't evil in the way that we often imagine monsters to be. She keeps her promises. She even shows mercy. Sometimes she behaves more honorably than the humans around her. And that's one reason she's so difficult to categorize. Is she a ghost? Is she a nature spirit? A yokai? A warning? The answer, probably all of the above. So, what does Yuki Onna tell us about women? Perhaps less than the other two, or perhaps something completely different. Unlike Lamashtu, she isn't obsessed with motherhood. Unlike Lamia, she isn't consumed by revenge. Instead, she represents something Japanese culture has long recognized, that beauty and danger can coexist. Snow is beautiful. Snow is peaceful. Snow is capable of killing you. The same quiet landscape that inspires poetry can become deadly within minutes. Yuki Onna embodies that contradiction. She reminds people not to underestimate nature simply because it appears beautiful. And perhaps not to underestimate people either. When we compare all three women that we have met tonight, I think a fascinating picture begins to emerge. Lamashtu gave ancient Mesopotamians a way to explain the heartbreak of infant death, or maybe

0: transfer blame. Lamia transformed unbearable grief into a monster that haunted generations of Greek storytelling. Yuki Onna became the quiet mystery of winter itself. Three women, three cultures, thousands of years apart. Yet each survives because she speaks to something profoundly human. Fear, loss, and the unknown. And who knows? Maybe that's why monsters endure. Not because we believe they exist, but because they give shape to emotions that are otherwise impossible to explain. The fear of losing a child, the devastation of grief, the danger hidden beneath extraordinary beauty. They aren't simply stories about monsters. They are stories about us. And maybe that's why, thousands of years later, we're still telling them. And that leads us to the end of tonight's show. I hope you enjoyed. And just remember, you've been listening to I Promise I Am Not Crazy on 4ZZZ Digital. I have been your host, Jessica. Follow me on Instagram at 4ZZZ. I Promise I Am Not Crazy. All lowercase, all one word. It is your best way to keep up with whatever could be coming your way next. But in the meantime, please stay tuned for Regurged Radio up next to bring you some amazing tunes. 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

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You're on Z Digital with Natalie. This is the 90s music show. Hope you're doing well. Thanks to Jess for another great show with I Promise I'm Not Crazy. You can catch her again next week. And look, I've had a little touch of the rhino last week, which is a bit unfortunate. It's going round, you guys, so if you're feeling unwell, stay home. I think I've passed it on to two of my nearest and dearest, so that's a bit sad. They're not mad at me, though, so that's the good news. These things happen. But yeah, if you're feeling a bit unwell, stay home, wash your hands, don't go on the train, please. Coming up on the show, I've got some Mazzy Star for you, some Teenage Fan Club, some Sublime, some Ruby Hunter, some Killjoys, lots of good stuff. But we're going to start with a band that I saw 2 weekends ago. So I've talked a couple of times on the show about the open season event that's happening at the moment. The Tivoli Group are putting on all these really wonderful gigs and events in Brizzy. It's worth checking out. And the weekend before last, I went to the Against the Grain Festival. It was a little mini festival in Woolloongabba where they shut off, sort of cornered off a section there between the Princess Theatre and the pub and the car parks. And it was really cool. There was 5 stages, heaps of bands played. There was Dirty Harry and Hatchie, Pond, the Rolling Blackouts, the Bel Air Lip Bombs, Gut Health. All sorts, but their headliner was Stereolab from the UK, and they formed in 1990. I wasn't really into Stereolab back in the day. They're probably a little bit too chill for my, you know, earlier self, but I really enjoyed this gig. It was just really, really relaxing. This band has been described as being indie pop or avant pop, indie electronic, post rock, experimental. They've got a bit of a dreamy sort of sound to them, I think. So I was really enjoying that. So here they are. It's Stereolab with a song from the 90s. It's Cybele's Rêverie.

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2: 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Yeah, the only reason Grants is illegal is that

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This is the 90s music show, and you just heard Newcastle band The Porkers with Buds for Brains, and they are a ska punk band, which is just a great combination. There should be more of it. Before that, Teenage Fan Club with Sparky's Dream, and first up in the show, Stereolab with Cybele's Rêverie, who I saw 2 weeks ago. They were in Brisbane. And last weekend, I was listening to 4ZZZ, my beloved radio station, and on Sunday, I heard the song Summertime played a couple of times. Now, Summertime was composed in 1934 by George Gershwin for the opera Porgy and Bess, and due to its popularity, has become a jazz standard, and it has been covered a gazillion times, but you never get sick of it, and that's why it's a standard, I guess. So I heard it twice. Don on the Jazz Show on Sunday morning played Freddie Hubbard doing Summertime. Then that afternoon, I heard Blow Up Mod Radio play a version by The Shakespeares. So that made me wonder, well, who's covered Summertime in the 90s? So I did a little Google, and I've picked out two tracks, both of which I didn't know from the 90s. These were both new to me. So the first one I'm going to play you, it's by Kenny G off his album Classics in the Key of G. This was his first covers album that he did, but it was his ninth studio album, and he's a saxophonist from the US. Now, Kenny G was huge in the 80s and 90s, like massive. The internet tells me he sold over 75 million albums, and he is the highest selling instrumentalist of all time. Wow. Now, if you haven't heard of him, you know, it's a shame that lifts don't play relaxing music anymore, because if they did, Kenny G would be number one on the track list, hands down, can guarantee it. And that would be bringing him a whole new younger audience. So he's missing out there. But yeah, he plays instrumental tracks, very relaxing stuff. Now, the second track I'm going to play for you is Sublime. Now, they have done a song called Doin' Time. So they've actually reimagined Summertime and have created something of their own. So I thought that was pretty cool. But they've, you know, sampled that Summertime sound in their track. So let's hear them both. First, it's Kenny G with Summertime, and then we're going to hear Sublime with Doin' Time.

You are listening to the 90s Music Show with Natalie, and you just heard Scatterbrain with Don't Call Me Dude. That one just came to me in the shower the other night. It's still funny. It's still good. And speaking of still good, before that, just a little sample of the theme tune from the 90s sitcom or comedy, Northern Exposure, and it's on SBS On Demand. So if you want to go back and have a look at that one, you can. I'm rewatching it and it's really funny. Well worth a rewatch. And it was so long ago that I've forgotten what happened. So get on board. Then before Scatterbrain, I played you Ruby Hunter with Wet Heart, No Tears off her Thoughts Within album. And before that, I played you a couple of summertime tracks, which I was inspired last weekend listening to a couple of Zed shows. And you heard Kenny G with Summertime, the instrumental track, and then Sublime with Doin' Time, where they've reimagined the song. And it's time to talk about a touring band now. So Brizzy's Punk Fest, which is awesome. You should get along to as many shows as you can there. They're putting on another show at Black Bear Lodge on the 18th of July. And we've got Nunchucka Superfly are going to be playing. So they formed in 1993. A couple of the members of the Hard-Ons formed that band and a few other people. And they've put out albums in the 90s, the 2000s, the 2010s and the 2020s. So quite a back catalogue there. They are a punk rock band and they're going to be supported by Future Shocks, a Brisbane-based band, and The Disdained from Ipswich. So it should be a great night. You should get along. Saturday, the 18th of July. So here is Nunchucka Superfly with their song, Quiff.

You're listening to Regurged Radio with Natalie, and you just heard Melbourne band The Killjoys with I Don't Really Know. That was beautiful, wasn't it? Makes me want to get a xylophone. And before that, Perth band Ribosome with Get Ready. And first up in the bracket there, Nunchucka Superfly, which is our touring artist of the week, who will be playing at the Black Bear Lodge this month. And yes, time travellers, it's that time to delve into the Hot 100 archive. And this week we're going back to 1994. And the band I'm going to be playing for you is Mazzy Star from California. They were described as sort of dream pop, alt pop. And their biggest song, Fade Into You, is the song we're going to play. It was their biggest hit. It was off their second studio album, So Tonight That I Might See, from 1993. It's a beautiful track, and it came in at number 11 in the 1994 Hot 100. So here they are. It's Mazzy Star with Fade Into You.

You just heard local band Got a Cola with Vinyl Car, and before that was our Hot 100 Archive Song of the Week, Mazzy Star with Faith.

feed into you. And we've reached the end of the show, guys. So thanks for tuning in to another episode of Regurged Radio, the 90s music show. Hope you've enjoyed it. It's been a pretty relaxed one. And hope you stay well. Stay away from the rhinovirus if you can this season. Don't recommend it. And enjoy the rest of your Sunday night. Have a great week ahead. And I look forward to chatting to you again next week. Bye, everybody.

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0: Hi, Kirk Pengilly from INXS here. More than 300,000 Australians are living with glaucoma. However, half of them, that's right, over 150,000 Aussies are unaware they have glaucoma because they haven't had an eye exam. While some people are at a greater risk of developing glaucoma, such as those with a family history or simply being over 50, anyone can get it. I should know. Glaucoma wasn't in my family. I was just 29 at the time, touring with INXS when I came within an inch of losing my sight. Up until that point, I had no idea what glaucoma was. 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

0: Everyone loves koalas. Dogs are a man's best friend, and there's lots you can do ensuring that your pal doesn't harm koalas. If you're lucky enough living amongst koalas, follow these simple tips, and you and Doggo and the local koalas will live happily ever after. Most dog attacks on koalas take place in the dog's own backyard, as dogs are curious by nature, and they'll check out the koala. Even a quick dog bite is enough to kill a koala, as they have thin skin. These attacks usually happen at night, when koalas are more active, as well as between July and September. That's the time when adult koalas are out and looking for mates, and the young koalas are looking for their own territories. The likelihood of a koala attack increases if there are two or more dogs on the property, and if the dog weighs over 10 kilograms, so choose a small dog if possible. Please keep your dog inside at night, or tether your dog so their movements are limited from direct routes between trees, or install koala exclusion fencing. And give Doggo a bone so they don't get bored, and exercise your dog regularly so it lacks energy to chase wildlife. 4ZZZ cares about our community.
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We state UFOs are real. The Phoenix Lights of Arizona in 97, where thousands of people witnessed in some video a triangular craft of enormous size.

Christmas with Cupid's Story. The Frederick Valentich case in 78, where a Cessna disappeared while being harassed by an unknown object over the Bass Strait. He's fine.

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This is off our Copper award-winning EP, Hickory Dickory Docker. It's a little thing we do. This is dedicated to the Indonesian government. Get the fuck out of East Timor. This is called New World Order. Thank you.

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2: One of the aspects of our service is that people recognise the Lifeline name and they may be experiencing all sorts of things and they really don't know where to start, what services might be available to them. 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So often there are very good local services that people are just not aware are available to them, and Lifeline has an extensive referral database that we can assist them with.
1: 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And you can visit lifeline.org.au each evening from 8pm till 4am to get counselling and support through their online crisis chat service.
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over 10 years now, Brisbane indie record store Sonic Sherpa has been adding value to the local scene, both with its wide range of physical music media and dozens of free all-ages in-store gigs that they host each year. Located in the car park of Stones Corner Hotel, just a few minutes away from the CBD, Sonic Sherpa carries a large range of new and vintage vinyls, CDs and cassettes, as well as music-related books, DVDs and t-shirts.

0: mental health, people who are in crisis, and in fact, perhaps considering some of the most dark things that we can consider as individuals. We are there for them, whether it's through 13 11 14, the crisis call line, or through our online chat mechanisms. So whether it's a question of picking up the phone for free and calling 13 11 14 and having a discussion with somebody who will be compassionate and caring and non-judgmental, or whether it's a question of going online and engaging in chat with one of our counselors, we need to be there for you. We're taking somewhere in the neighborhood of about 900,000, even up to a million interactions this year. That's a sign that many Australians trust what we do and that they have a good experience and can find some solace and some comfort and some guidance from the conversations that they have with our upwards of 3,000 telephone volunteers.
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5: 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We acknowledge that their sovereignty over this land was never ceded,
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1: Hi, it's Laurie Lawrence here with my grandchildren, Evie and Harper. Drowning is still a major cause of death for children under five in Australia. Last year, 16 little children drowned in Australia. Parents, grandparents, all Australians, let's do something about it. Join the fight against drowning in the under fives.
2: Fence the pool.
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0: Hi, it's Laurie Lawrence here with my grandchildren, Evie and Harper. Drowning is still a major cause of death for children under five in Australia. Last year, 16 little children drowned in Australia. Parents, grandparents, all Australians, let's do something about it. Join the fight against drowning in the under fives.
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so it's your stuff and every thanks. But the last time that I had it, I was sleeping in her basement 1990, reading Riders on the Storm. I was obsessed with the Doors, but didn't care for the perspective.

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All right.

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Chapter 3. The Americans took the trussed-up boy to a place called Fort Whipple, a fly-blown group of tents surrounded by a stone and timber stockade. An American called Willis was the boss there, and he glared at the man of God as he entered with his captives. He noticed the boy when he was brought in with a few Yavapai girls, and he looked into the color of his eyes. "What do you make of him?" he asked the god man. "He may be the young O'Brien boy who was lost here years ago, or he could be from the Jepson party who never made it to New Mexico," said the god man back. They named the boy Jepson O'Brien, but the natives and the frontiersmen called him Blue because of his eyes, but also because of the baleful, almost sad expression he carried

Although he was still a boy, the men mostly kept away from him. All except for one. A trapper who understood his skills and in return fed him and taught him the white man's way. In a short while, he could speak and read and write their language. And he also added the calm, fast dignity of the gunman to his arsenal.

so fast that men treated him with care. But he was slow to anger, and when angry, swift and final in his reply. In the Arizona desert in the 1860s, he had every skill that you needed to survive. And he was just 17.

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